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3: 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I rummage through recorded relics, finding forgotten 45s, long-lost LPs, and great golden gems from the music of the 20th century. 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
1: Sweet, sweet ads. Gonna make a living out of jazz. Bought some shades and a little hat. I've started calling everybody cat. I'm sweet.

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1: What's been making headlines across Kapiti and Horowhenua this week? 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

0: Welcome once again from your jazz brothers John Joyce
1: and Paul Goodhead. And today we're going to bring you some of the great memorable performances from the early USA jazz festivals.
0: Let's kick off with the music from the very first Norman Granz at the Philharmonic concert, the 2nd of July 1944. It was a historic moment for jazz. Now, when Norman Granz chose the jazz musicians for the first of what became a series of concerts in the Philharmonic Hall in Los Angeles, little could be imagined that within a few years, two of them would become major stars in the pop, not jazz, idioms. And neither could the later stars themselves know. Their names were Nat King Cole and Les Paul.
1: Indeed, World War II is still raging and Los Angeles was a busy, busy town. And its illustrious suburb, Hollywood, was even busier. Granz was already organising jazz gigs in local nightclubs with the best musicians around. And there were many, like Nat Cole, Lester Young and band members from the Duke Ellington and the Jimmy Lunsford orchestras. Now, it's a time for something more ambitious. And indeed, the impetus being Grant's desire to help the Defence Fund set up for a group of Mexican youths convicted of murder, I understand. Oh. During what were called the Zoot Suit Riots. Presumably that wasn't rioting at a Zoot Sims concert.
0: I don't think so.
1: The date for the fundraising concert was the 2nd of July, which was on a Sunday afternoon. The musicians were selected for their ability to empathise with each other and with the audience. The tunes were selected to take into account the diverse styles of playing and to give them some common ground.
0: Well, one of the very popular jazz tunes at the time, and it was great in jam sessions, was I Found a New Baby. Now, the jazz at the Philharmonic, with solos by Shorty Schrock, trumpet, Jack McVay on tenor, Nat Cole piano, Johnny Miller bass, Les Paul guitar and Little Nice Jacket, I Found a New Baby.

That was I Found a New Baby by the JATP. I think they were called that in those days, still. Next, a driving number made more meaningful because of the World War was the 1916 tune by W.C. Handy, which he originally called inappropriately Ole Miss, but later renamed the Bugle Call Rag. Here's Sonny Sherrick on trumpet, Jack McVie on tenor again, Nat Cole on piano, Johnny Miller on bass, Les Paul on guitar, Illinois Jacquet on tenor, and Lee Young, that's Lester's brother, on drums. Bugle Call Rag.

attention through social media is kind of a corrective to that, because anyone and everybody and their cat and dog can post on social media, right? It's not that gatekeeping isn't there. There's more voices, more positions, more truth. And I think that's hella important. You know, that corrective is real and important in many ways. But I think what's happened since then is that there's not been any kind of positional accountability, right? There's no media giants to point to, no author, no fact-checking desk, not even a human. Sometimes it's just some kind of AI model. And it's kind of created this environment that's so unreliable that, you know, people are now starting to swing back towards wanting to know whose position was produced when they were reading it. So then they can, you know, weigh that information themselves. And I think it's really interesting because now we're getting to the point where it's like, I can't evaluate the truth of this content directly anymore. So I need to evaluate the position of the source producing it. And I think AI is kind of presenting a positionality problem, because generative AI content doesn't have a positionality in the human sense, right? It has no lived experience, has no body, has no stake, but it's also trained on existing human text and images, which means like AI has kind of inherited the positionality of whoever produced the bulk of that data, but at the same time it presents itself with this neutrality, which is false. You know, it's kind of like the God trick that Donna Haraway warned us about, you know, the view from nowhere, except now it's literally automated and mass produced at a scale that no like human editor or media giants could ever achieve. So, you know, when an AI generated image or article is quietly assumed to be a default, you know, default body, a default nationality, a default register of what quote unquote normal likes, a default framing of a conflict, you know, that assumption isn't coming from nowhere. It's coming from the statistically dominant pattern of that data, which has been repackaged to be neutral. And it's kind of like this is the new invisible center. And so, you know, what this means is that when it comes to media literacy now is not just asking who wrote this. Now we have to ask ourselves, was this even written by someone? And if not, who's aggregated positionality is hiding inside the pattern it's reproducing? Because this data has to come from somewhere, and normally the data reflects the dominant, what is kind of the system pushes forward as the norm. And so I think it's not just asking ourselves who wrote this, but was it even written by someone? And if not, whose aggregated positionality is hiding inside the pattern it's reproducing? And I think this, you know, proximity problem is getting worse, not better, even as we have more and more access to information. If we just cast our minds back to the first part of this kōrero, Bryan Stevenson had this idea that proximity changes what you can understand. So you'd think that infinite access to information would make all of us more proximate to things, like closer to that information, what's happening. And kind of in some ways it has, right? But this algorithmic machine tends to make us closer to something for sustained understanding. And this is because it optimizes for the most emotionally activating fragment of the event or the content rather than the sustained context around it. So it's like very fixated on the viral, the

the emotional moment rather than taking a step back and looking at the context of things. And so you can see how, in this case, proximity doesn't necessarily change what we understand about the world, because we're not getting closer to the context around it. We're just getting closer to the viral emotional activating movements. Like if we think about a war or a protest or a natural disaster, how it shows up in our feed, it's a 15-second clip stripped of the before and after context, often designed to provoke an immediate reaction and then replaced with another 15-second clip. And you can watch hundreds of these and, you know, have a strong emotional reaction, but like no structural understanding of what's actually happening. You know, what the context is, what came before. So there was a study that was done last year on rangatahi's engagement with short-form political videos on TikTok and Instagram. This was conducted in Pakistan, but it's consistent with like research and findings in other places. And they found that algorithm-driven short-form video locks viewers into increasingly one-sided exposure over time, with limited awareness of how constrained the information diet has become. And so this is kind of like, it's a positionality trap, but it's dressed up as exposure. Like you feel like you're in the know and you're across of what's happening because you've seen so many posts about it, but that the high volume of fragments of what's happening is not the same as structural understanding. So there is a gap between feeling informed and then being informed. And I think, you know, this gap is what we really need to concentrate on when it comes to our media literacy and, you know, our critical thinking. So, you know, let's kind of get to how to actually apply this, because right now it's been hella abstract. So I think the first thing to ask is, ask who profits from your attention staying exactly where it is, because every platform you scroll has a specific, you know, monetization model, and that model has opinions about what kind of content is good for you to see. So a platform that's monetized by ad engagement wants you to be outraged, because outraged people scroll longer. And that kind of sounds like a hot take, or it sounds wild saying that, but it's a documented design logic behind our feeds and the algorithm. So before you let a piece of content shape your view of an issue, ask yourself, is my reaction to this the content's fault, or the algorithm or the algorithmic design? I think another thing to do is diversify your feed deliberately. You know, actively follow accounts and outlets and voices whose default position differs from yours. So not to like hear both sides in some kind of lazy equivalence sense, but because the algorithm like will not do this for you. It will not curate this diversity for you. The algorithm is structurally biased on narrowing, not widening what you see. So I think you really have to manually override that and actively do that. I think another thing is distinguishing between an eyewitness and an aggregator. You know, someone posting from inside an event has a particular and valuable partial positionality. You know, they saw what they saw from where they stood and nothing more, nothing less, right? But someone reposting that footage with a caption and a take has added an entirely different positionality layer. And so, you know, collapsing or combining those two into, you know, I saw it on my feed, so I know what happened, is an error that you can make. Like really being able to distinguish that and not

combine it, because now you're not giving yourself the opportunity to get closer to the context of things. I think another thing is notice your outrage. You know, if you find yourself, you know, furious for, let's say, a minute and a half, and then on to the next with no lasting change, you know, that's a signal that the algorithm has succeeded at its design goal, which is engagement. If you let yourself do that, you have failed at yours, which was to understand or act on something that matters, to get the context. So, you know, peep your emotions and how that influences your scrolling behavior. I think, you know, when something confirms you already believed instantly and completely, that's a moment to slow down rather than to speed up. You know, that content most perfectly tailors to confirm, you know, what you are reacting to in that moment. And I think the algorithm has picked that content for you specifically for that exact reason. And so when you do have that feeling, I'm not saying that's wrong to feel that way, but just slow down so you know that this is how you're feeling about the world, as opposed to what the algorithm is curating for you and feeding to you on a plate that you're just eating without second guessing where that food is coming from, you know? And I think another thing to think about is, whose positionality still controls the underlying infrastructure? And I think I've kind of been pointing to this point, this whole corridor, but now I'm saying it with standing on business, 10 toes down. Because even though anyone has the ability to post on social media, it's worth remembering the actual rules of, you know, the algorithm or your feed, what gets amplified, what gets suppressed, what counts as engagement that's worth rewarding. That's still set by, you know, a certain group of people working inside a remarkably narrow set of companies with a specific set of commercial incentives. So the positionality of that group, you know, their assumptions about value and harm and neutrality and what's political versus what's just how things are, it really shapes the architecture that then shapes what we see every single day. And so there's kind of, again, this invisible center in our media. But it's like on another level because of our algorithms and of AI. And it's not that there's no one driving. It's just that people are driving, the people that are driving this invisible center are further removed from the consequences of their design choices, you know, compared to how a newspaper editor would be closely tied to the consequences of their design choices, and the tools that hold them accountable, right? There's that distance there too. The public pressure, the advertiser pressure, regulation. So I think, again, when it comes to positionality and our current media climate, is who benefits from the way that the system is built and whose experience is treated as the noise to be optimized away. And I think that's a really, really important to think about when it comes to positionality and our media literacy. And now I kind of want to talk about positionality and how it relates to the systems around us. And a really good place to start would be titiriti or waitangi. And, you know, it very much is related to positionality. You know, here there is a positionality story baked into the founding document of Aotearoa. You know, titiriti was signed between Māori chiefs and representatives of the British Crown in two languages with
two versions that do not say the same thing. You know, the English version speaks of

Māori ceding sovereignty. Te Tiriti, the one signed by the vast majority of rangatira who put their names to that, speaks of retaining tino rangatiratanga, which is full chieftainship and authority over their own affairs. And so that gap is not a translation accident. It's positionality frozen in the legal language, frozen in documentation. You know, the British negotiators wrote a version that served their position, and many Māori signed a version of that from their position, which preserved tinoranga tiratanga, you know, whilst in fighting a form of partnership and governance support. So two completely different documents presented as one, because each side signed or wrote it from where they stood, and one side's version became the one enforced in colonial courts. And so understanding that gap is, I think, a really important entry point into positionality thinking for anyone here in Aotearoa, whether you're tangata whenua, tangata tau iwi, because everything that happened is still, I hesitate to say history, because we're still living in the consequences of that now. You know, the history of land confiscation, language suppression, structural inequality stems from whose version of what we agreed to got institutional power behind it. And I think everything that happened as of late with the Treaty Principles Bill is a live invitation into positionality and political narrative, as kind of like a textbook example of positionality as a political weapon that has been played out. So in late 2024, the ACT Party introduced the Treaty's Principle Bill, which is a piece of legislation that, you know, tried to legally redefine the principles of Te Tiriti. And David Seymour, who is, you know, the bill's architect, framed the debate by asking why Aotearoa New Zealand should be divided into tangata whenua and tangata tiriti, rather than treating everyone identically under the law. And I think, yeah, let's really get into it, because notice the positionality move embedded in that framing, right? It treats formal sameness as the neutral, obvious, fair position, and treats any acknowledgement of a specific historical relationship as the deviation, as the division. And I think that invisible center move that we kind of talked about, we've been talking about, is playing out right now. You know, it's presenting one very particular historical and political position that a colonial era treaty between a crown and indigenous people should function identically, to a regular law applying uniformly to interchangeable humans, as though it's simply neutral itself. And so the bill went to select committee and, yeah, it received a record-breaking number of public submissions, and it was met by a hīkoi that organisers say drew between 35,000 to 50,000 people from across the motu, converging on Parliament. The Justice Select Committee's report ultimately recommended the bill not proceed, citing its inconsistency with titiriti o waitangi and its promotion of formal equality over genuine equity, and its negative impact on social cohesion and Crown Māori relations. And so it was voted down in its second reading last year in April, 112.

12 votes no to 11, with only the ACT Party's members voting in favour. And I think this is really important because the defeat of this bill kind of did not end the broader project. I think this bill kind of poked the belly of culture wars, race relations. I'm not too sure exactly how to coin it, but you know, by April this year, the government had moved to rewrite Te Tiriti references across more than 20 pieces of legislation, lowering the legal weight given to Te Tiriti from a requirement to, you know, because it was previously written to as a requirement, so you have to give effect to its principles, and it's now watered it down to a weaker obligation to take into account or have regard to. And this is dangerous because it reduces Te Tiriti as just a mere consideration. And it's insane. It's like, so you can see how this is positionality behaving or operating at a legislation level. And, you know, so a frontal visible attack on Te Tiriti mobilized so many people across the motu, but a technical clause by clause rewrite is far harder to see, far harder to organize against, and I think more consequential. So, you know, that design of that second approach understood something about positionality and visibility, which is concentrated harm that's easy to see generates resistance. Diffuse harm that it's hard to track generates exhaustion and inattention. And I think that's worth sitting with, you know, whatever your view of the underlying policy questions are. It's a structural lesson in how power uses its own actions strategically. And I think, yeah, that I really want to emphasize that positionality of that whole debate of why New Zealand, Aotearoa New Zealand, should be divided rather than treating everyone identically. And that's really scary because it treats a formal sameness as the obvious neutral fair position rather than acknowledging that historical language, rather than honouring Te Tiriti and acknowledging the wrongs that were done there. I think another way that positionality is relevant is, you know, when we think about our criminal justice system. You know, Māori make up 15% of, approximately 15% of New Zealand's population, yet 37%, you know, of people proceeded against by police, 45 of people convicted, and 52% of people in prison are tangata whenua. And then there was more recent corrections data that puts that prison figure even higher. 52.3% of prisoners by primary ethnicity, rising to 56% when all reported ethnicities are counted, are tangata whenua. And a 2025 Kaupapa Māori research found that official figures actually undercount Māori in prison population by several hundred people because corrections was not consistently following its own ethnicity recording protocols. So it's that undercount that really distorts the true scale of what's happening. So if we sit with that disparity for a second, you know, one in every 142 Māori is currently in prison, compared with one in every 808 non-Māori. And Māori women make up roughly 63% of the female prison population. And a recent matched comparison study used nearly identical drink driving offences

controlling for the actual alcohol reading involved, has found that Māori offenders remain significantly more likely to receive a more severe sentence than comparable New Zealand European offenders, you know, even after accounting for offence severity and background factors. So that's... it's not Māori commit more crime, therefore more Māori are in prison. That's holding the crime constant. The system's response still differs by ethnicity. And that gap is exactly where positionality can help us understand what's going on here, because it asks us to look past the, you know, statistics that everyone kind of already half knows. And it's kind of pushing us into the position and to looking at that mechanism that produces those stats in the first place, and, you know, looking at who police choose to surveil, who gets charged, who gets prosecuted, who receives a longer sentence, and that is accumulating at every stage of a really long process. And it compounds as well, right? Imprisonment itself functions as a determinant of health inequity. And its adverse effects don't end at release, right? It extends into the after as well, with people released from prison facing three times the mortality rate of the general population, and that first month after release being the most dangerous at all. So, you know, if you occupy a position where you've never been proximate to this system, you know, you never had a family member incarcerated, never watched someone you know or love get a harsher sentence than a Pākehā co-defendant for the same offence, you know, these numbers can just come across as like abstract policy debate, but if you are proximate and close to it, they read as the architecture of your actual life. And that gap in how that same data lands on different positions is positionality doing its exact thing. And you can see the same parallel in our healthcare system. Māori experienced significantly worse outcomes across nearly every major health metric. You know, life expectancy, cardiovascular disease, diabetes, maternal health. And that's not because of individual choices, but because of compounding structural factors, right? Historical land loss, disrupting traditional food systems and economic stability, under resourcing of services in areas with higher Māori populations, documented disparities in how pain and symptoms are taken seriously within the healthcare system. So that closure of dedicated Māori health initiatives in recent years, which include reviews of programs designed specifically to support Māori and Pacifica students into medical training, it kind of represents another version of that diffuse, hard to mobilize against pattern that we saw with Te Tiriti legislation. And kind of just going back to media literacy, New Zealand, Aotearoa New Zealand's media ownership landscape, you know, it remains dominated by a small number of Crown-owned, privately owned, private equity-owned and shareholder-owned entities, a structure that has stayed largely the same for a long time. And within journalism itself, there's a striking gap between principle and practice, where the large majorities of journalists agree that Te Tiriti o Waitangi applies to journalism in Aotearoa. Only 31% say they think about how it relates to literally any story they write, and 43% saying they only consider it for stories explicitly about legislation, politics, or culture. And a further 16% saying they only think about it for stories specifically targeted at Māori audiences about Māori issues. And again, that's another invisible center, talking about Te Tiriti is treated by most journalists as a special bounded topic to switch on for specific stories, rather than a constitutional reality that, you know, that should and does quietly shape the framing of every story, the way an unmarked dominant positionality always does. And also,

Korean Pacifica representation in the journalism workforce sits at 11% for Māori and 5% for Pacifica, which means, you know, the people making daily editorial decisions about what counts as newsworthy, are drawn from a narrower demographic than the country whose those decisions describe. And I think we should zoom out, you know, we are living in a very unique position here. You know, we're living on a country that, on land that is living in a document with contested meanings, but we're living in the English version, and we are living in the consequences of that today. We are living on lands and in a time where Indigenous people, Atangta Whenua, do not have any form of tino rangatiratanga. There is a vast difference when it comes to equity. Our system very much favours the dominant. And so I think positionality is really important here, because when it's applied carefully with to a specific place with real numbers and real history, it gives you a sense of understanding the patterns. It gives you a sense of critical thinking. And so you're not just understanding the system, but you're understanding the mechanisms that built that system, that maintained the system. And you can add that to the lens in which you view this world. And so I think the media environment that we have spoken about in this kōrero is not a neutral pipe that delivers information about systems. You know, the way that you personally found out about the Treaty Principles Bill, whether it was a 15-second clip of the haka in Parliament stripped out of context, whether it was a long-form analysis piece, a politician's press release, or a friend's outraged repost, shaped what you understood about it before you even formed a single independent thought. The feed is not a window. It's a lens grounded by forces within their own positionality, placed in front of every system that we all engage with in our lives. And so I think what's really important is that the practice of positionality, noticing where you stand, what that lets you see, what it hides from you, you have to apply it to the systems themselves and to the mechanism that delivered your knowledge of those systems to you in the first place. And so I think that double application, the system and the lens you're viewing the system through, is a really a necessary version of this practice, of the positionality practice that we should be holding on to in our world. And, you know, all of this is, it can be overwhelming, but I think to start with your practice, pick one system and go deep and not wide, because you cannot build a proximate understanding. When I say proximate, like something that you are close to what's going on, you are close to the context. You cannot build a proximate understanding of every injustice in the world by skimming all of them. You know, pick one, whether it's the justice system or the health care system, the media structure, and follow it for some time, you know, weeks, months. Read the reports, notice when the coverage of it changes and ask why. You know, treat your local context as a training ground for global pattern recognition, because the one thing about these systems is that they are very connected. And I think that's why activism these days, it's when you're fighting for

0: one kaupapa, you're standing up for others as well. You know, for example, the all the kōrero around justice for Palestine, you'll often hear kōrero around what's happening in Sudan or in Congo. Our world is very connected, and I think, you know, when you understand the patterns of the system, you see it cropping up in other places. And so, you know, it's important to learn the local context of what's happening, and then it will be a lot easier to see patterns globally. And I think if you learn yours specifically, so if we are all, like, you know, after this episode, we all kind of lock in and focus on what's happening here in Aotearoa, it will make every other country's systems understandable to you in a way that abstraction never could. And I think, you know, building a habit of asking, what's the diffuse version of this? You know, whenever you see a dramatic or defeated headline, ask yourself, what's the quieter, slower version of the same headline that could be happening underneath it? Kind of like, you know, what we were talking about with Tetiriti and the legislation that's been happening the past couple of years. And, you know, constantly remember that your feed has a position, even though it has no face. So talk back to it the way that you talk back to a biased editor, because, you know, structurally, that's exactly what it is. You know, we talked about The Wire, that TV show, and the first part of this positionality corridor. And a character says, almost as an aside, that the game is rigged, but you play it anyway, because not playing is actually an option for the people stuck inside it. And I think about this line a lot and how relevant it is to our media and to our systems, because none of us get to opt out of having a position or out of consuming information through systems designed by people with their own positions, largely invisible to themselves. But you can know that. You can ask every time something lands in your feed or in your understanding of a system, who built this, from where, and what does that mean for what I'm not seeing? That's the whole practice. That's the whole positionality practice. It's not certainty. It's not paralysis. It's kind of that steady, humble habit of asking the question. And I think it's really important to do that, and applying those questions not to the system itself, but the lens in which you're viewing or experiencing the system. I think that will lend ourselves to, like, a whole other level of critical thinking that we need, that we really, really need in the world that we're living in now. So thank you so much for tuning into another episode of Headscarves and Good Yarns. You know, if there's something in this episode or the episode prior that you think is worth, needs to be challenged, or that your positionality is showing me that I have missed a piece, let me know. You can find me on via email or Facebook or Instagram. And that's not a threat to, you know, the past two episodes that I have worked on. It is exactly how it's supposed to keep getting better. So thank you for tuning into this episode of Headscarves and Good Yarns. Take care of yourselves and your communities, and catch you for the next one.
1: 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To keep spinning the yarns, let us know your thoughts. 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
5: Welcome to the Bridge Zone. You're at the table with Barry and Mariana. I've got a real bugbear, Barry, that I want to talk about.
6: Look, you're not picking another bone with me, are you?
5: No, it's these bloody results. When you're not playing, you can't get them fast. Oh, I have no idea what's going on. Something in the ether is not happening right, so I wonder if Trump's gone and stuck his bloody nose up in that too.
6: Yes, I know what you mean. I was trying to get into some results and I couldn't get in. And it seems to be sort of general. It seems to be every week's like that, you know. And yeah. I'm sitting at my open home pushing the refresh button and nothing's coming up.
5: It is painful, you know.
6: Yeah, it is a bit frustrating. There's a lot of people around the country interested in results. And I don't know why. It seems to be certainly worse at the moment than it usually is.
5: That's right. Anyway, that's it. Have you got anything positive to report?
6: At Auckland, had their two big events, the 10A Auckland Regional Pairs, won by Patrick Carter and Grant Jarvis.
5: Well done, Baylor.
6: Yeah, and Liz and Blair Fisher was second. The teams was won by Debbie McLeod, Murat Genk, Anne Marie Russell, and Peter Newell, quite convincingly. And second were Neil Stuckey and Dwayne Crombie, Michael and Vivian Cornell. So they ran a great tournament. The food was sensational. They provided lunch on Sunday. I had the chicken noodle soup.
5: Talking about that, Hamilton has a soup and bun coming up in August. And they were just wondering whether or not it's a good idea because two clubs in Hamilton, Waikato and Hamilton, Waikato Club are having a soup and bun on the Saturday. And Hamilton Club is having a soup and bun on the Sunday. People said, how can they have soup and buns on the same weekend? I don't know. It's on two different days. Wouldn't that be great if you wanted to play the whole weekend? You go and play over there and then you come over to Hamilton and you play here. Not like the All Blacks and the Bloody Warriors. They played on the same day at the same time. Who worked that
6: out? Good if you like soup and a bun, I reckon. But so for people who don't know, soup and bun is quite popular here. You have soup and bun to start with and then you have a session of bridge afterwards. You pay about, what is it, about $7 or $8?
5: $7.
6: Yeah, it's pretty cheap. Good way to spend the afternoon. You don't have to take your own lunch and you get to play some bridge as well. Popular, really.
5: Somebody on a higher pay rate than me is going to make a decision over whether they should keep it on the same weekend.
6: Perhaps we should have a soup and bun committee to...
5: Oh, you'll have committees just for the sake of committee.
6: Now, wouldn't that be an awesome thing to put on your CV? I was on the soup and bun committee.
5: The final segment of our chat with Paul Marsden is coming up next. We talk cheat sheets, newbies' phobia to playing in one-no-trump. Enjoy.

0: You can't even say you're actually retired from bridge then, can you?
1: I'm from it.
2: I'm very involved with the game. I just don't compete in tournaments nowadays. And I still love the game. I've been very involved in the game, sitting here talking about the game all the time, you know, raising hands and on bidding forums and other things. Love the game.
1: Have you played any club bridge at all, Paul, or not really?
2: Not at all.
1: Yeah.
0: You don't find any inkling or any desire to go to the table and have a couple of games?
2: No, I haven't done for a long time, though. I have some desire to, you know, something gets in the way.
1: He's pretty heavily involved in it, by the sound of it.
0: I'd love to know the structure that you play with the four levels when you're teaching bridge. Have a little glimpse at how you teach?
2: Yeah, I mean, you can see the levels they're on. I mentioned Nivina Jurevic before. She's created the website, and she's very central to the online game. And she's got some descriptions of the levels on the website.
0: Oh, okay.
2: I can send you a copy of the web address, and you can just have a look through. And
0: that's that would be good.
2: It's designed to steer people to a point of knowing nothing, to a point where they have some ability to play and enjoy the game without having to be constantly checking on notes and things like that.
0: Yes. I think the bridge players that we're teaching now, they like having that little safety net of something to refer to. For me, I would prefer that they would try and go to memory, but it seems to me these little cheat sheets that they call, they prefer to go to the table with one of them, but I can't get the right delivery to them that they're flipping through so much information to make one little bid that's going to describe your hand. I don't know whether the cheat sheets are a good thing or a bad thing.
2: I published the cheat sheet back in the 80s. We called it the cheat sheet, and it's sort of stuck in terms of bridge. They're very popular. You know, we've sold close to 300,000.
0: Yes.
1: Oh, wow.
2: I never, ever stand in front of a class and say, this is a cheat sheet, you should buy it. Never, never. I never mention the cheat sheet in a class. People come and grab them. But never on my word. And the reason is that I don't encourage people to look up things instead of thinking.
0: Okay, that's good.
1: I think that's right. The trouble is, if they're in the middle of an auction and they want to try and find something on this cheat sheet, when probably their main problem is they should have opened one No Trump in the first place or something simple like that. And now they're trying to find out what to do next. It's almost impossible for some people to. The cheat sheet isn't going to save them if they've already done the wrong thing.
0: Yeah, that's what I get the impression that they're looking for. When they've made their mind up how they're going to explain their hand and then partner does something that they aren't quite prepared for, I think that's when they start looking. And then that's when we get into the slow play, rada. They almost get a little bit afraid to make a bid. They would do things, oh, look, it's too hard and I'm going to pass. Instead of doing the logical thing of just saying, okay, what could that mean and what did I want to do in the beginning? And why has it changed?
2: I think a cheat sheet's a good thing to check on after the hand. And you
0: That's
2: can
0: right.
2: check
0: it.
2: Yes. It's important for people to make their own decisions, right or wrong.
0: Yeah.
1: I think a thing that affects their bidding, and I don't know whether this is just in New Zealand, Paul, or whether you find it as well, a lot of beginners, I'd say most beginners, don't like playing no trumps when they start out. As a result, they don't want to open a no trump and they don't want to rebid a no trump. Do you find that?
2: Oh, definitely. Sure. They've got this ghastly memory of things going totally out of control. Their partner's sitting there staring at them, wondering what's happened. They just don't want to go there at all.
1: The no trump phobia.
0: Where does it come from, though? We don't say that playing one no trump is scary or is the wrong thing to do. So where do you think they get this phobia of one no trump from?
2: Everyone starts when they learn bridge and they all start cashing their aces. That's what they do. And they cash their aces and then they leave the next suit and they go several tricks down and everyone is aghast at them and it creates embarrassment on their part.
0: Right.
2: And us teachers are constantly telling people to stop cashing your aces, establish your suits. And we have to say this over and over and over, and that's the pathway to gaining confidence about playing no trumps.
0: There we go.
1: The tip is lose tricks early. That's what the trick is. At least in the beginning, not at the end.

0: No, you did right, Barry. Lose early, win
1: Hey, I just want to say one thing. We were talking about the Gold Coast Congress and how it is no more. One of the things I always enjoyed at the Gold Coast Congress was they often have speakers during the week, not many of which I go to, but one that I always used to try to go to was Paul. If he was talking about two over one, he quite often had subjects that were interesting. They were excellent, Paul. New ideas about things that were happening, and I usually did come along when you were speaking. I'm going to miss
0: Thank you,
1: that.
0: Barry. Thank you. Yeah. I used to enjoy those presentations. I put a bit of effort into it, you know?
2: Yeah, they were good. I always used to make sure that I went to one or two, if not all of them.
1: They were pretty well attended when you were speaking, Paul. They sort of, if you didn't get there early, you wouldn't get a decent seat. Anyway, so I don't know whether you've got another outlet for that sort of thing or.
0: No, not really. I mean, we're presenting lessons here all the time.
2: Yeah.
0: Some of them very well attended, not all, but most of them are.
1: Going to say, I know that years ago they decided we'd run some improvers classes at our Hamilton club. I was running them and we really didn't know how many people were going to turn up. You know, we thought we'd have four or five cables, and there was like, I think the first night there was something like 40 or 50 people turned up to these improvers classes.
0: Oh, that's
1: God,
0: great.
1: and we didn't have enough seats out. We didn't really expecting that. They won't all come back next week, I thought. Well, the next week there were more people there. I mean, there's a real demand. These were intermediate lessons for people that had been playing for a few years. You know, there's a real demand for that sort of thing, isn't there?
0: If it's well presented, you know, it's very rewarding. There's nothing more cheering than to have people walking through the door.
2: Yeah, that's right.
1: Absolutely. It was quite a buzz when the numbers kept going up. It was remarkable. And they were paying extra to come along. Yeah, it was pretty successful. We haven't done that for a few years, Mariana.
2: No, we haven't. I enjoyed watching when you were talking with Samantha Punch. That was really cool. We've had Sam on the show before. Her BAMSA stuff is really incredible.
0: Yeah, she's doing great stuff for Bridge, that's for sure.
2: Yeah, she is.
1: Problem when you're at the end of the world, when you want to interview somebody like Samantha, sometimes it's not unusual for Mariana and I recording in the middle of the night sometimes.
2: Thank you for your time. Our listeners will get a great deal out of hearing what you've had to say and about your current dealings with Bridge. 120 people, well, that's great for a normal club session. Unheard of. Maybe that's something that Bridge in New Zealand could look to offering Saturdays. I'm not too sure how it would go. It's certainly popular in Australia, isn't it?
0: Oh, big time, yeah. No question about that.
1: If a club in New Zealand did it, say a club in Auckland, they'd probably be like the only one. I imagine if a club in Auckland did it, you might find a lot of neighbouring club that wasn't just to their club members. I mean, anything would be possible. They could get huge numbers.
2: They could. Well, thank you for your time, Paul.
0: It's a real pleasure, Mariana. Real pleasure, Barry. Thanks, guys. Nice to catch up.
2: Whaiakine. Coming up next, it's time for the Gin Club. That's juniors, intermediates and novices, and our man on the spot, Mr. Gin himself, it's Ross Longney. Good morning, Ross. How are we?
3: I'm very well, thank you.
2: Come on, Barry, we're back at the race course. Where is Gin and Barrett racing this week?
1: I don't think it's racing this week. I did send Ross a text last Wednesday to tell him that Gin and Barrett had won the second race at Avondale last week.
2: Got to put a bet on it.
3: We're on fire with our racehorse.
2: Might have the commentator's curse, though.
1: Now we've got that result out of the way. Are there any other results you want to talk about, Ross?
3: Yeah, got a few. There was quite a nice weekend. Karori had an intermediate tournament on. They had 16 pairs. It was won by Todd Bearsworth and Catherine Bridger from Kairangi and Todd Bearsworth from Victoria. Both rounds over 60%, so a meritorious weekend for them. Parapara Umu had a junior pair sponsored by Coast Funeral Homes, won by Rachel Bruce and Andrew Booker, both from Parapara Umu. Nice little 7.5 tables. Mount Maunganui, they had a trifecta, if you like, Barry, in your racing terms, junior, an intermediate, and a novice tournament. The intermediate tournament had 18 tables, won by John Little and Graham Saunders, both from the Waikato Bridge Club, so your neighbour in Hamilton. Yeah. The Mount Maunganui junior pairs, 10 tables, won by Joan McNeil and Andrew Lawton, both from Tauranga. And the Mount Maunganui

novice was superb. They had one session in the afternoon, so they came and joined us, and they had a first equal. Mark Burgraff and Julie Fruin from Tauranga equaled with Alison Thompson and Susie Ranger from Mount Maunganui.

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1: 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Acclaimed New Zealand musicians Lisa Tomlins and Wade Reeve will perform at the Bond Store in Paraparaumu on Saturday the 15th of August at 8pm. Lisa Tomlins is known for her work with Fat Freddy's Drop and Fly My Pretties, while Wade Reeve has performed extensively around New Zealand. Together, they present an evening of jazz, blues, soul, contemporary music and original New Zealand songwriting. Local singer-songwriter Johnny Naisbitt will open the evening. For tickets and event information, you can visit mostlymusic.nz. The Makerspace at Paraparaumu Library is hosting its August Craft Cafe throughout the month. Participants can create a mini wooden cross-stitch design to use as a keyring, a bag tag, or a decorative item. Materials are

0: 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Young people aged 13 to 18 who live, study or work in Kapiti are invited to submit artwork for the Toi Mahara Young Artists Exhibition. 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Kapiti Libraries continue to host a range of free community services throughout the district. 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
1: 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Now for today's weather forecast.

0: Starting the day today for our Thursday with some rain around the coast. Same for Hauraferua. It will clear to cloudy periods later on today with the odd shower possible. Wellington, you'll be partly cloudy all day today with a chance of some scattered rain. Mild temperatures, that is what we've got. 16 degrees the high for the coast, 17 in Hauraferua, 15 degrees for the capital. Tonight down to overnight lows between 7 and 9. Ahead to tomorrow, plenty of fine weather is on the way, but we could still see a shower or two through the morning, again in the afternoon. Wellington, you'll stay partly cloudy tomorrow with a chance of a shower.
1: It's your morning show for Kapiti and Hauraferua.

that is confident in Hot Whenua's community access media station, Coast Access with Zane and Kings of Leon on our Thursday morning as we head towards 9 o'clock. Music on the way from George Harrison as well. Now, the Carpety Business Chamber is running a couple of great events. They're networking and your chance to learn and develop as well. The first one that they're running is happening Friday, the 28th of August, and it is Coffee Connections. It's your chance to network with local women in business, and it's a very casual but fun, interactive networking session. Everyone is welcome, and it's a perfect place to make business connections. Now, this is held every month. It's on the last Friday of the month, hence why it's happening on the 28th of August this time. Starts at 9 in the morning and it is at the Bond Store. Now that's in Birmingham Street in Paraparaumu. And even better, it is free too. The only thing you've got to purchase is your own tea or coffee. So it's a great event, a great networking event where you can meet other like-minded individuals and other people in business too. So it's your chance to network with local women in business at Coffee Connections. The other one that is happening is connect with local business owners, networking at the Bond Store. And it's your chance to meet them at the Bond Store for the bi-monthly business networking. There's no need to register either. Everyone is welcome. And you're encouraged to bring a friend to help expand their network too. Now, networking at the Bond Store is happening on the 3rd of September, so a couple of weeks away. As the name suggests, it is at the Bond Store in Birmingham Street as well. Free to attend, bar charges do apply, and it kicks off at 5 o'clock in the evening. So you've got a couple of opportunities to go and meet some really cool, like-minded individuals around Carpety. If you want more details, you can check out carpetychamber.org.nz. All the details are up online. Your chance to meet other business professionals like you. Go and check it out. Oh, I love this one. It's a classic Kiwi, really in a Kiwi vibe this morning, aren't we? Split Ends, Dirty Creature, Coast Access.

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Really good idea. Hey, it's Carfati and Hot Finowa's Coast Access with Zane. 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
3: There's a little bit of wet weather to start our day today. Occasional rain across Kapiti and Horowhenua. Wellington, you'll see some scattered rain this morning too. It should ease away though, leaving us with a mix of cloud. The odd shower or two is possible this afternoon. Temperatures not too bad, pretty mild. 16 on the coast, 17 in Horowhenua, 15 for the capital. Overnight lows between 7 and 9. Tomorrow, it's looking a little bit brighter, mainly fine conditions for Kapiti and Horowhenua, but there will still be a chance of a shower or two. Wellington, you'll stay partly cloudy tomorrow with southeasterlies.
0: It's your morning show for Kapiti and Horowhenua. 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

right across Kapiti and Hauora Whenua, live and local and loving the coast. It's Coast Access with Zane. Hey, how you doing this morning? So as we look ahead for the next couple of days, Met Service are forecasting that we might see a few spots of rain rounding out our week and starting our weekend with a few spots of the wet stuff. So it does mean plan for some indoor activities, all right? So maybe, just maybe, we're going to have to hold off on mowing the lawns for another weekend. I know, it's getting a bit frustrating having the rain hangabouts. But good news, spring is kicking off very, very soon. I'm looking forward to, you know, the daylight savings change. And I was reading somewhere that sunset won't be until around 7 o'clock moving forward as daylight savings kicks in. Isn't that going to be a nice way to spend our evening sitting in the sun, sitting outside, enjoying some fresh air? Looking forward to that. Hey, you said New Kiwi was on the way for you this morning. This is brand new. It was released in July, so it's really, really new. It's from Louis Baker, and it's called All We Need. Brand new Kiwi here at Coast Access.

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Hello and welcome to Ask Margot. This is the show where we explore the deeper questions of life, the things that keep us feeling small, stuck, and sometimes sick. We look at the practical ways we create change, but we also, more importantly, look at the deeper reasons that we have these sticky issues in the beginning. Our subconscious programming. Because it's fascinating, and it explains a whole lot that otherwise we wouldn't understand. So often, what is happening on the surface in our lives is only part of the story. It is the effect, and we need to know the cause, because that's the deeper part. Underneath our relationships, reactions, disappointments, and desires are subconscious patterns, emotional conditioning, personal standards, beliefs, and often a longing for greater clarity and connection. In today's episode, we're going to answer questions around finding your superpower, why people confuse attention with love, what happens when someone has no standards for themselves, and why people gossip. We'll also look at why constant interruption is actually far more revealing psychologically than people realize. We'll touch on the idea of a charmed life, why some people seem to move through life with greater ease, flow, and opportunity than others. Why does life seem to open doors effortlessly for them, while others feel as though they're continually pushing uphill? Is it luck? Privilege, confidence, alignment, belief, energy, self-worth, or something else entirely? I think actually it's all of those. The question came up recently from someone who asked, in essence, why not me? And I saw

an answer through the word, through the universe, God, around that very question. I'll share that response with you later in the program. So thank you for joining me. I'm Margot Coatsworth, and this is Ask Margot. If you have a question, please feel free to send it to me under the contact tab at margotunlimited.com, Margot with a T, or to admin@coastaccessradio.org.nz. Please do send us in your questions. Interestingly, I came across something recently where someone asked the other person what they felt their superpower was, meaning what was the thing they considered to be their star quality. For example, it might be empathy or compassion, or it might be a particular kind of insight or foresight. I asked what they thought mine was, and they said, "My single greatest strength was the ability to perceive and articulate the underlying pattern beneath a person's visible problem. Not just insight or intuition, but to hear the distortion, identify the real issue underneath it, and reframe it in a way that changes how the person sees themselves and their situation." I always think there's absolutely no point in talking about the theory of an issue or a difficulty if you can't then show people how to practically make a change for good. I used to have a tagline on my website that said, "Unlimited inspiration and real transformation," because what's the use of being inspired unless that translates into tangible change? It's no good to have great theory if it doesn't translate into reality. Have a think for yourself, though, and maybe ask some people around you who know you really well what they think your particular superpower is. What you think for yourself may or may not be what other people think about you and what your main strength is. One person I asked about this, and I hadn't fully finished explaining it to her, and she immediately said she wanted to be able to teleport wherever she liked. And then she said she also wanted to be able to look at any outfit online or in a magazine and immediately have it on her body. I thought that was really great. And that definitely would be considered a superpower worth having. Okay, on with the show. Our first question today is from Abigail. She says, "Margot, why do so many people confuse attention with love? Particularly today, where somebody texts occasionally, watches your stories, breadcrumbs you just enough to keep you interested, and then people start believing that means something deeper." Oh, that word. We have ghosting, we have gaslighting, and now it seems we have breadcrumbing. What a great descriptive word that is. Because attention can feel intoxicating. When somebody is emotionally hungry, we are all susceptible to this. If someone fixes on us romantically, it's sometimes so compelling that we can lose all detached rational perspective. We just get lost in it and drawn into a relationship purely based on a response to this attention. It's important to make sure what we feel is coming from us and not just in response to their attention. And many people are emotionally hungry. They want reassurance, validation, connection. They want to be desired. They want to be loved. They want to be seen as significant. So when somebody gives them attention, even inconsistent, shallow, or low-effort attention, it can feel emotionally powerful. But attention and love are not the same thing, not even close. A person can give you attention because they're bored, because they're lonely, because they are wired flirtatiously, because they're ego-driven, and because they're seeking validation. None of that necessarily means they're offering genuine emotional investment. This is where breadcrumbing enters the picture. Breadcrumbing is one of the greatest emotional confusions, maybe of modern relationships. A little message, a reaction to something, a flirtatious comment, a check-in just as you are moving on, a tiny piece of emotional attention, just enough to keep somebody emotionally engaged, but never

enough to create a real relationship. It keeps the possibility alive without the commitment ever arriving. And because the attention is inconsistent, it becomes psychologically compelling. People start waiting for the next crumb, the next message, the next sign, the next moment of warmth. And the inconsistency actually strengthens the emotional fixation because unpredictability creates heightened emotional focus. The person begins mistaking emotional anticipation for connection. It's very important to understand that. A lot of modern dating is built around intermittent attention rather than meaningful presence. And social media can intensify that enormously. Someone watches your stories, likes your photos, replies occasionally, disappears, returns, and people begin constructing emotional meaning around tiny digital gestures. Meanwhile, the truly important questions are often being ignored. Are they consistent, emotionally available, making an effort, moving clearly towards you, showing genuine interest in building something real? Because love is not built from occasional emotional crumbs. Love requires presence, consistency. And people who genuinely want to build a relationship usually don't leave the other person permanently confused and wondering. They move toward them. There's also another side to this. People who are emotionally starved will often overvalue tiny amounts of attention because they're so hungry for connection. A starving person does not analyze breadcrumbs, they grab them. And emotionally, many people are starving for affection or reassurance, closeness and significance. So they become highly responsive to any tiny signal of interest. That's why self-worth matters so much in relationships, because when someone truly values themselves, they become less susceptible to surviving on breadcrumbs. They stop asking, but what did that text mean? And start asking, what's the overall pattern here? That's a much more mature question, because somebody who genuinely cares for you usually creates clarity over time, not chronic confusion. And I think many people need to stop romanticizing inconsistency. Breadcrumbing is not love. Attention can feel exciting, but love feels nourishing. Those are very different experiences. So if someone finds himself emotionally attached to tiny gestures and inconsistent contact, I think one of the healthiest questions they can ask is this: am I being genuinely loved here? Or am I simply being periodically engaged with just enough to remain emotionally hooked? Because once you understand the difference between attention and love, or sporadic attention and love, you stop building emotional castles out of crumbs. So no more breadcrumbs, everybody. It's a tough one to identify, especially if you really love somebody. But the thing is that they're not really loving you back if they do that. And love is not a one-way street. Our next question today is, what happens when somebody has no standards for themselves? Because we all know people who seem completely unmanaged, emotionally, financially, socially, practically. I think standards are one of the greatest hidden structures of life. Because whether people realize it or not, standards shape almost everything. Behavior, relationships, health, work, self-respect, environment, and outcomes. And when somebody has very low standards for themselves, life often begins drifting into chaos incredibly quickly. Not because they're incapable, maybe they're just a little bit lazy with themselves. Without standards, there's very little internal structure. The person simply reacts to life moment by moment. Whatever they feel, they do. Whatever impulse arises, they follow. Whatever discomfort appears, they avoid. That creates instability. A person with no standards for themselves often struggles with discipline,
consistency, emotional regulation, accountability, and follow through. And over time, the consequences compound. Relationships become messy, finances chaotic, health deteriorates, promises are broken, people stop trusting them. Because standards are not restrictive in the way people often imagine, good standards actually create freedom because they create reliability, steadiness, self-respect, trust, and good momentum. A person who has standards for themselves says, I don't behave this way. I don't speak to people this way. I don't allow this in my life. I follow through. I regulate myself. I take responsibility. That creates strength. The opposite creates emotional impulsivity. And emotional impulsivity is one of the great destroyers of relationships and opportunities. Because it causes people to lash out and to overreact, to overspend, to overdrink, to overpromise, to avoid difficult conversations and to collapse under pressure, or to constantly blame external circumstances or others. Because they've never developed the discipline of governing themselves internally. Life would become unbearable very quickly if we all ran around like this. Standards are part of being civilized, and importantly, the best standards are self-imposed. It's not about impressing others. It's not about doing what you're told or living by someone else's rules. It's about holding to your own rules, about deciding, this is the kind of person I choose to be. There's another side to this too. People with low standards often want rewards of high standards without the behaviors that create them. They want trust without reliability. You can't have that. They want success without discipline, and there's no such thing. They want health without participating in it. And they want deep relationships without emotional maturity. And life does not work that way. Outcomes reflect repeated behavior. So if someone feels stuck in chaos or constantly frustrated with the state of their life, one of the most useful questions they can ask is this: what standards am I actually living by? Not wishing for, not talking about, but living by. Because your standards are not revealed by your intentions, they're revealed by your repeated behavior. And when standards genuinely rise, life usually begins to get better with them. One exercise you might choose is to simply identify one area of your life where you would like to raise your standard and try doing that one thing. Try it and see how it works. The flow-on effect and how much better you feel about yourself will be noticeable. Time to show some personal tough love and to expect some more from ourselves. I need to do it in some areas of my life. Ask yourself, do you? Thank you for that question, Abigail. Very thought-provoking. Our next question is from Max. Who wants to know why people gossip so much? Because even people who seem perfectly pleasant can become quite negative or fascinated by talking about other people, and not in a good way. I think gossip is far more revealing psychologically than people realize, Max, because gossip's usually not about just the person being discussed. It's often about the person doing the discussing. Sometimes gossip is simply harmless social commentary or storytelling. But a great deal of it goes beyond that, and a lot of gossip comes from the need for significance. When people do not feel particularly interesting, purposeful, fulfilled, or powerful in their own lives, discussing other people can temporarily make them feel more important or more connected. Information becomes currency. Being in the know creates a sense of position and relevance. There's also bonding through negativity, which we do surprisingly often. People connect by criticizing together, by mocking together, and that's a big part of our culture, by complaining together, and we're good at that too,
dissecting somebody else together.

sharing health issues is one. It creates a temporary feeling of closeness, but it's not a very elevated form of connection because the relationship is often being held together by shared negativity.